0: where they want to go.
1: So a lot of people are focusing on using their points, so from either flying through an airline all the time or also through their credit cards, like an Amex or a Chase Sapphire Reserve.
0: Josiana Joshua is a personal finance reporter for Bloomberg News.
1: They're using those points to dictate where they're going and get the best deals, and that's kind of where they're determining how to travel and where to travel.
0: And that has many people seeking out less pricey destinations.
1: What's out at the moment is Paris and Rome, but we also saw what's in is Brussels, where hotels cost almost half as much as they do in Paris, and Naples, where it's 30% cheaper to stay than Rome.
0: Even the lowest priced flights to Europe this summer are running north of $1,000. I'm Charlie Pellett, Bloomberg Radio.
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13: I'm Barry Ritholtz. 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My extra special guest this week is Sheila Bair. She is the former chair of the FDIC. 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
1: Can be here in Texas. This year in 2026, they are the Orvis endorsed white wing shooter. I'm sorry, wing shooting lodge of the year.
2: So, wing shooting lodge of the year.
1: Yes, by Orvis. So, very, very special designation that they're quite proud of. And it's not the first time they've received that award.
2: Now, how do you get to Joshua Creek? How do you get to the resort?
1: So just go out I-10 like you're going to Bernie. Actually, you'll pass through Bernie, and then there's a Waring exit, W-A-R-I-N-G, and that will take you in Joshua Creek, and you wind back a few miles back in the hills, and you'll find it. A new activity we have this year that we're really excited about is on Saturday we are having a Buckaroo Q. And so it's a Buckaroo Q wild game cooking contest for kids. In our effort to promote kids, give kids opportunities to do things and learn new adventures, this cook-off, it's open to 30 entrants and between the ages of 4 and 17. You have a $50 entry fee, and you will receive a small barbecue pit from us. You will receive the charcoal, and you will receive the meat that you're going to cook, which is going to be quail. The wild game this year is going to be quail. And we'll have that cook-off going on. It starts at, I believe, for the Buckaroo Q. There'll be a check-in at 10 a.m. They will have their meeting at 10:30, and the cooking will begin at 11 o'clock on Saturday, with the award judging happening at 12:45 and the award ceremony being at 1:45.
2: So the youngsters will get their barbecue pit, they'll get their meat, and they'll cook right there on the spot.
1: They will. We'll have an area all set up for them. And they'll get to test their skills at cooking.
2: So if you're between the ages of 4 and 17 and you think you might have some good ideas for cooking quail, so you're taking up to 30 entrants, correct?
1: That is correct.
2: And again, that is at the San Antonio Stock Show and Rodeo website, sarodeo.com.
1: It is.
3: Dwayne, I'd like to ask you a little bit about your involvement with the San Antonio Stock Show and Rodeo, and specifically, of course, the Wildlife and Natural Resources Committee. How did you get started?
1: I first started with the San Antonio Stock Show and Rodeo as a volunteer in 2010, 2011. Before that, we had three boys, and we had lots of activities going on. And after they were all graduated, some of my friends and associates who had been involved for many years had been trying to get me to get involved and be a volunteer. So I did. I joined the Wildlife Committee. Was a new committee in that time in 2011, and we joined the committee. And here, 16, 17 years later, I ended up being the chairman now. This will be my 7th year as chairman, and we're doing a lot of really neat things and trying to expand the outdoor education, not only about animals, about conservation, about keeping Mother Nature clean, and all those good things that we're trying to do. So we're really proud of the efforts that we've made in that regard. The rodeo itself has, I believe we just finished our 77th annual rodeo. The rodeo itself, we have over 7,000 volunteers on about 44 different committees that work at the rodeo. All
2: 44 committees, really?
1: Yes. Keeps us all busy.
2: I can imagine. Now, of course, the San Antonio Stock Show and Rodeo is incredibly famous here in town. For those who are not familiar with the Stock Show and Rodeo, can you give us a little bit of background, or tell us what, you know, in general, the Stock Show and Rodeo is all about?
1: Well, it's really about kids. It's really about the youth of Texas. I can tell you from top to bottom, and every meeting and all the things that we do, it's about being able to preserve a culture that includes agriculture, that includes education, that includes giving the youth in the state of Texas an opportunity to succeed in their endeavors, and giving them a chance to get a leg up anywhere and anyhow that they can. And so that's the biggest thing I can say. And that,

0: that's a honest opinion, I think, from everything that we do. Part of that recently is more of a initiative in the area where the rodeo is in the neighborhood. We have an ag, we're doing a regular ag outreach where we bring different events, different activities to the area so that folks that may not get to see some things, we all in our own little worlds don't always get to see everything else that's out there. Well, we're trying to bring the ability to raise animals, to learn about catching a fish, to learning about cleaning a fish. And we had a event the other day where we had the fishing, we brought our fishing tank out there, we had catfish in it, and the people that came in were able to catch the catfish, take it to our cleaning table, learn how to clean it, and then we cooked it. And so they got to catch a fish and eat it and see the whole process from start to finish, kind of a tank to table rather than farm to table.
1: So when you say you brought the tank, this is something you can actually, it's portable, you can actually bring the fish and the water to a location?
0: Yes, we have a fish tank, a portable fish tank, and then there's, if it's outdoors, we have access where we can find one. We can rent one to come in and be able to set it up where we need to. So, yes.
1: Golly, how big is something like that?
0: Oh, they're maybe 15 or 16 feet by 16 feet, square or round, but not huge, but big enough that we can get a number of maybe 8 to 10 people fishing at a time.
1: And they fish on the tank itself? Uh-huh. Like there's a deck around it? Is that?
0: Well, the tank is, you know, maybe 5 foot, 4 or 5 foot high. Uh-huh. And so we just stand around the outside and able to fish. So,
1: very cool. Very cool.
0: It's a fun time.
1: It's nice that the rodeo can do outreach like that. And this is not only during the rodeo, but this is
0: All year long. So the rodeo has just started for that area, has started a new 4-H program, which gives the youth in that area an opportunity to participate in those type of programs where it might not be available in the schools they attend. There's a horse program to learn how to ride horses, learn how to take care, to feed, to maintain the horses. I mean, everything from just the regular, just like when you get a dog, you have to learn how to do everything. Well, this is with horses. Many people would not get a chance to have that opportunity.
1: I think we've already established that you bring an entire tank on the road. Do the horses go on the road as well?
0: They do. They do. They love to get out and bring that part of San Antonio Rodeo out to the public. The horses make a lot of appearances nowadays.
1: And do they make appearances at schools, at community centers? What type of appearances do they make?
0: I guess I can't speak to all of the things that they might do. I know they do go to some of the neighborhoods for events, particularly in the neighborhood where the rodeo is, for Halloween events or community events in that area. But I know they make their rounds for other special activities that might be going on.
1: And Duane, when it comes to the Wildlife and Natural Resources Committee, what is most important to you, or what have you found most special about being a part of this?
0: It's really about giving the kids and youth an opportunity to see outdoors that wouldn't get to do it. I was so blessed to be able to get outside. I had family that had a farm or ranch and been able to fish and hunt most all of my life, but that's not everybody. That's not every person. At the rodeo, if you go through our wildlife area, we have the fish tank. We have a BB gun range. We now have an archery booth where you can learn how to shoot a bow and arrow. And to see a smile on a face of a kid when they catch their first fish, or when they get to shoot a BB gun for the first time and hit a target. And not only to see the smile on the kid's face, but to see the smile on the parent's face or grandparent, whoever's with them, it's very special. And then leading, you know, we teach hunter education throughout the year. Every month we have a class, second Saturday of the month. We're doing angler education. It's just seeing eyes light up for the first time to do something that they might not have ever dreamt of doing.
1: All right, just because we're in Texas doesn't mean that everybody has the opportunity for those outdoor activities. Some people just don't have that opportunity.
0: That's who we're trying to bring that to. And, you know, part of this program to raise funds, we hope to, you know, expand at some point to where we can actually take some kids out and go on a fishing trip, or maybe it's a hunting trip, or maybe, it's camp. You know, those are dreams right now, but that's where we're trying to get with some of this outreach. And one of our little comments or taglines is nurturing a respect for the land, the wildlife, and the legacy we leave behind. And that's what we want to live by.
1: So some of the funds that you're raising through the Discover Texas Hill Country Game Fair are actually going to be going to these future programs that are just dreams now, but they will become reality.
0: That's, we're trying to build that up. So yes, we can do those things.
1: And so that's all a part of the Discover the Texas Hill Country Game Fair. It's the Lone Star State's one-of-a-kind outdoor event. It's happening June 12th and 13th at Joshua Creek Ranch in Burney, Texas. And Dwayne Westerman, the chairman of the Wildlife and Natural Resources Committee, San Antonio Stock Show and Rodeo, thank you so much for joining us today. For information, people should go to the Stock Show and Rodeo website. Is that correct?
0: That is correct.
1: 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We all know that one. 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And you can also do a / what is it?
0: Wildlife.
1: /wildlife.
0: It's more than an 8-second ride.
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3: Seed into the West, oh, and no one will see me again.
4: My brother's going to love that reference.
3: Sorry, think about whether I'm desirable or anything like that. And then by the end of the story, I talked to so many people who had been really taking care of themselves through their, you know, men and women, through their 60s into their 70s and beyond. And the people who made decisions to start taking care of themselves for whatever reason, often for health, sometimes for looks, sometimes for both, those people were so much happier. And, you know, and one of the doctors that got into this concierge medicine practice I talked to, Dr. Wesley Spiro, he was like, I used to be an emergency room doctor, and I was dealing with people who would come in with type 2 diabetes and renal failure in their 60s and 70s because they didn't know. Like, they didn't know that they needed to be taking care of themselves or that anything was wrong. And it wasn't like, I want to look like a Marvel superhero when I'm 70. It was like, I just want to be happy
4: and walk around
3: and be the best version of myself. And so, actually, I'm hoping that this eye-opening stuff with surgery or without is actually going to help us all be in kind of a better place.
4: Literally or metaphorically eye-opening. Chris Rosner, thank you so much. It was fascinating. Please come back. What do we think, guys?
5: Thanks for including me in that.
4: Is this, I don't know if we can see.
5: I can go away and still be
4: I drew part. The little emoji.
5: It's called the neutral face emoji, I think is the official
4: name. Do you have a neutral face? I have a terrible neutral face. Well, but
6: Generic David Gurr face is the neutral face.
4: Why not face. Meaner? I don't know.
5: Listen, I appreciated both of you.
4: I wish I had a neutral face. This is one of my bigger problems in life.
5: That Chris saw me in the pantry here at Bloomberg after that moment and remarked on what my face.
4: He was very disappointed you weren't here in person. He clearly came prepared to discuss your expression with you.
5: All right. Thank you both. Coming up here on 8 a.m. in New York, the next hour of Bloomberg This Weekend on Bloomberg Television, Radio, Bloomberg.com, the Bloomberg Business app starts right now.
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4: Coming up on on Bloomberg this weekend. President Trump flexes his power over the Republican Party, knocking out the senior senator from Louisiana in the primary.
8: Our country is not about one individual. It is about the welfare of all Americans, and it is about our Constitution.
4: Is it a warning sign for Republicans who cross the president?
5: And we're days away from NVIDIA earnings after CEO Jensen Huang traveled to China with the president. What we can expect after China said it's focusing on developing its own AI processors instead of importing.
4: Plus, pain at the pump. Gas prices are up about 50% since the start of the war, but it's not just American drivers ponying up. We look at the political cost.
5: Bloomberg This Weekend. It is 8 a.m. in New York. We're here in Bloomberg's World Headquarters. I'm David Gura.
4: I'm Christina Ruffini. We are here, of course, with Lisa Mateo, bringing you Lisa Mateo. It's early, guys.
5: It's been a weekend.
4: Bringing you all that news from this very long week, breaking news reports, analysis, everything else live this morning, every weekend. We are here from 7 to 10 a.m.
5: A lot that we're following this morning. We're breaking with tradition, Bloomberg This Weekend, tradition which has been so foreign policy focused.
4: It has been. For those of us who haven't been with us from the beginning, that is because the Iran war launched the morning that
5: and
4: we launched
5: kind of
4: our show.
5: And a Nightline-esque
4: 100%.
5: Thing, you know, it was like we had designs on talking about domestic policy and the like, but lo and behold, the war broke out. Anyways, this morning, again, our focus is kind of on domestic politics.
4: We're finally circling back.
5: Squirrel in Louisiana.
4: And we're going to talk a little bit about what the president has been doing with his trades and whether or not that's something he's allowed to do or should be doing.
5: All right, before we get to that, let's get to the headlines with Lisa Mateo. Lisa?
9: You got it. And President Donald Trump's nemesis, Senator Bill Cassidy, has been defeated in the Louisiana Republican primary.
8: Our country is not about one individual. It is about the welfare of all Americans, and it is about our Constitution.
9: Cassidy is one of the few Republican senators who voted to convict President Trump during his second impeachment trial over the attack on the U.S. Capitol on January 6, 2021. He finished third against Representative Julia Letlow and State Treasurer John Fleming. And Letlow was endorsed by President Trump and thanked him last night.
10: He endorsed me in January. I knew this was going to be a tough race. But tonight, Louisiana sent a clear message that they want a candidate to represent them in the Senate who will always put America first and never turn her back on Louisiana voters.
9: Letlow and Fleming have advanced to a runoff that takes place on June 27th. Over to Alabama now, where thousands attended protests in Selma and Montgomery for voting rights. They spoke out against Republican efforts to eliminate majority-minority congressional districts in the South. Senator Cory Booker of New Jersey stressed the importance of having their voices heard.
11: This is one of those moments where we understand that our blessings come with obligation. There is no liberation without obligation. Because if we in our generation do not now do our duty, we will lose the gains and the rights and the liberties that our ancestors afforded us.
9: The rally in Montgomery drew about 5,000 people. Well, a rare virus strain with no approved vaccine or treatment may be spreading more widely than detected. The World Health Organization has declared an Ebola outbreak in the Democratic Republic of Congo and Uganda, a public health emergency. That's after more than 300 suspected cases and 88 deaths. The WHO said the outbreak does not meet the criteria of a pandemic emergency and advised against the closure of international borders. And at least four people were killed in one of the largest overnight Ukrainian drone strikes on Russia since the start of the war. Russian local authorities say the attacks damaged unspecified infrastructure and several high-rises. State agency TASS is reporting Russian defenses shot down 81 drones headed for Moscow. David and Christina, over to you.
5: Lisa, thank you very much. Appreciate the update on those headlines.
4: Thanks, Lisa. This past week, as the president traveled to China, a group of executives from the world's largest tech companies went along for the ride, literally, gaining high-level access to officials in both the Trump administration and the Chinese government.
5: On Thursday, ethics filings made public by the president revealed he made thousands of purchases of tech stocks from some of the same companies. Digging into the numbers, Bloomberg's senior equities reporter, Jess Menton, here with us on set in New York. Jess, great to see you. I'm drawn to a quote in your piece by Matthew Tuttle. I've talked to him before. He's kind of an ETF guy. And he says to you, this is an insane amount of trades. As you leafed through those 100 pages of filings, What stood out to you immediately about what was therein?
12: And this is a story I worked on with Bill Ellison in our Washington, D.C. bureau, as well as other reporters in D.C. And so when you're looking at this amount of trades, over 3,700, typically you wouldn't see that for someone's personal account, even though it is, of course, President Donald
5: Leader
12: Trump's.
5: Of the free world.
12: Exactly.
4: The other part that flagged to me was that's like over 40 per day.
12: And also, even if you include just trading days, it would be even higher than that, probably in the 50s, 60s. And so when you're talking to people who are running RIAs, and I want to be clear here because you don't know exactly behind this, even if it is an RIA that was making those transactions, because the Trump Organization said that they have an independent third party that's managing this and that it is an automated process. But when you're speaking with people who are managing money, especially decades on Wall Street, for even high net worth individuals, you normally don't see that frequency and that type of volume of transaction, even just in a quarter alone. Typically, they have things set in place to where you wouldn't have to make that many transactions because your portfolio is supposed to be more bulletproof, despite what happens if there are gyrations in financial markets.
5: Before we dig into this more, read a statement here from the White House. They dismissed questions about potential conflicts. David Ingalls saying that Trump only acts in the best interest of the American public. He added there are no conflicts of interest. We have a spokesperson with the Trump Organization saying the president's holdings are independently managed, as you mentioned, by a third-party financial institution of control over all of these investment decisions with trades executed through automated processes. That aside, what kind of trades did we see here? We mentioned those tech companies at the top. What stood out to you in terms of what was actually traded?
12: Well, these are typically companies that the Trump administration is well known to have business dealings with, especially on the back of his visit in Beijing, especially with NVIDIA, is obviously listed in here, as well as Meta, Microsoft, Amazon, as well as you see other things with Costco and Dollar Tree. But what's interesting about this, and you go through the filings, it's hard to distinguish whether specifically for some of these trades, whether it was specifically toward a stock, whether it's municipal bonds, because we've seen other disclosures from this past year where, say, in the fourth quarter of last year, it was around 380 different trades. So you went from that at the
5: many
12: end of
5: fewer.
12: Last year. Many fewer, but still elevated,
5: yes.
12: Right? If you think compared to what people typically would do in high net worth individuals for those types of movements there. So it's hard to distinguish specifically if it was unloading specific stocks, whether it was NVIDIA or Meta. But even if when I'm speaking with people managing money, some of it doesn't quite make sense because some of those stocks and how they've performed since the end of March, say Amazon on a stellar run, especially in April.
4: Yeah.
12: I mean, we've seen it up double digits at this point, but then Meta a bit more mixed. So say if you are talking to people managing money, why not just buy and hold something? And so maybe that raises a lot of their questions because they're wondering, well, is it more like an algo? Is it multiple money managers and financial advisors? We don't necessarily know that just
4: yet. Okay,
12: now.
4: I'm going to step back and ask a series of stupid questions. Why don't we know who or what is exactly making these trades? Is this legal? Is it precedented? And there's information that doesn't show on disclosures. What is that?
12: Typically, when you see prior presidents, it's normally a blind trust and an independent financial
4: right,
12: advisor.
4: Right, I think Obama did treasury bills and a diversified mutual fund, and Biden apparently didn't trade stocks.
12: Right, and Bill Clinton also had a blind advisor, as well as President Herbert Walker Bush. So what's interesting here, there was a Stock Act, I believe it was back in 2012, and it would be triggered particularly by a certain amount. And President Donald Trump is the first one to do that. So he started disclosing that. We started seeing that beginning in last August. So most
4: so
12: of it's been...
4: you have to disclose it.
12: As far as if it triggers it by a certain amount. And so
4: okay.
12: He's the first one to do that. And most of it's been more toward municipal bonds. I mean, we saw that toward the end of last year. This is a little bit more question because we're wondering, well, is it still municipal bonds that they're doing? And you can't necessarily, when you're going through all of this, see specifically whether this is a derivative, whether this is a stock, whether this is a bond. So there are those questions about just the volume of those trades, what exactly is going on there, and if it is automated process, like the Trump Organization was saying, but people still are wondering because you don't normally see that in high net worth individual accounts.
4: And you can't see the exact timing, right?
12: Well, there actually is. On February 10th, there was a number of transactions with some of these big tech names, NVIDIA included, and then about a week later, obviously, there was different deals and things being made with NVIDIA, so that was something that raised some eyebrows among people on Wall Street, but again, we still need more information because it doesn't necessarily dictate and lay out all of that in these regulatory filings.
5: I'm going to make an observation, a long-winded one, and then you can comment on it if you'd like. That is...
4: Get comfortable. Here we go.
5: You have a president now who is meeting with these executives in a way that past presidents haven't, talking about these companies, in some cases getting the U.S. government involved in private companies in a way that we haven't seen either, I think of Intel in particular. Were I his independent investor operating in some capacity away from the president. He may not be directing me to make trades, but it is not difficult for me or for you or you to ascertain sort of what country, what companies he's interested in, where you see movement as a result of that. It's just there's a novelty in the projection of what might be of interest to this president. And obviously you're able to see the reaction as he talks about these companies in the market in real time.
4: I mean, if you're a stock guy, you see him getting onto the plane with all these execs. You just like start clicking through, right?
5: It's not even telegraphed. It's just there. It's there plain and simple for you to see.
12: And you see, based on these meetings that he's had with all of these executives, especially on the back of what was going on with his visit in Beijing. And again, to make it clear, we don't know that President Donald Trump was actually making these transactions too, or whether his sons were doing that as well, because we know his two older sons oversee a large swath of his portfolio. But they're making it clear by the Trump organization that this is a third party. It's supposed to be an automated process. But to your point, David, when you're thinking about the meetings that the Trump administration has with these big executives, that's why some people on Wall Street more so are wondering, well, what do we not know? When you're the president of the United States, you have so much at your disposal. They're wondering, well, what information do we not have and what type of trades we're making?
5: Can I get one last question in on that point? So you brought up the fact that I think this, and somebody said this to you, Adam Saron said this to you, wondering sort of how these trades meted out in the end. Were they positive or negative? My question to you going forward is, what don't you know that you want to know going forward, and what are you going to be watching for here as we get to future quarters of releases?
13: And when's part two coming?
12: Right, and Adam Sarhan of 50 Park Investments, I mean, he made that point because he said, I would like to see the account. Was this negative or positive by the end of this? Because when I brought up Meta's mixed performance, I mean, it doesn't quite make sense because it wasn't at least like that was a great trade.
13: Also, if you all did those sell tech stocks had a bad week after
12: right.
13: that trip.
12: And then the other thing Adam was pointing out, as well as many others, you can't really say anything illegal happened based on these filings. You have to be very careful with that because, again, it doesn't specifically disclose all of this was stock, whether all of this was municipal bonds. You have to be careful when you're looking at these regulatory filings. We're just seeing there's a massive volume of those trades, and that's what people are wondering. What's going on beneath the hood there?
13: Jess Metten, great job on the story. The whole team, kudos to the whole team. I have seen this absolutely everywhere. It ran through Twitter like wildfire, and really good old school work. Congratulations.
5: Great to have you here on set with us in New York. Thank you for coming in. We are monitoring a volatile morning for global markets as President Trump ramps up pressure on multiple foreign policy fronts, tracking multiple flashpoints simultaneously in the Middle East. A widening conflict with Iran is triggering sharp fluctuations in Brent crude, for instance.
13: In Latin America, we've got severe new economic sanctions that are directly targeting Cuba's primary revenue streams. Meanwhile, high-stakes trade friction with Beijing continues to complicate multinational supply chains. All right, joining us now to break down the economic and geopolitical fallout of all of that, I hope she's had her coffee, is Missy Ryan, national security reporter at the Washington Post. She's also at the Atlantic. Missy, I want to start with just when you look at briefly this trip of the president to China and the fact that he is using this Taiwan aid package, the second package, as a bargaining chip. What is your take on that? And is that in itself a win for Xi coming out of that trip?
14: Yeah, that is absolutely a win for Xi. Even just putting that on the table obviously is provoking a lot of concern in Taiwan. And I think for U.S. partners across Asia, it really goes to show that the United States is not necessarily going to stick to its traditional alliances and is willing to at least consider reneging on the military support, the political and military umbrella that is provided to countries that rely on a U.S. counterbalance to China. So he may not follow through with that. And you would think that he would have actually made a deal in China if he was going to. But certainly it's not good news for Taiwan.
5: Missy, I'm curious, as you watched this trip unfold and heard all of the comments about Iran, of course, the prelude to these conversations that took place in Beijing was another summit between the foreign minister of China, the foreign minister of Iran. What you walked away from in terms of the role that China is playing now and is prepared to play in trying to ameliorate or solve this conflict in the Middle East?
14: Yeah, my impression was that China is not really interested in using a lot of political capital to end this war. You know, it's not clear, China has relied on Iranian oil. Obviously, China has an interest in maintaining global flows of commerce. At the same time, there is only so much leverage that China has over Iran, given that this is an existential situation for Iranian leaders. So my impression was that, you know, China, I think, desires an end to this conflict, but, you know, they're not willing to go to the mat on Washington's behalf, especially considering that in some ways this war does benefit China. You know, it actually lays bare some of the military challenges that the United States has and arguably makes it harder for the United States to solidify this rebalancing to Asia and the kind of military shifts that the United States wants to do in order to counteract Chinese influence in the Pacific.
4: If it's Asia, we were just talking about it, Missy. I know you've covered several of these anticipated attempted pivots to Asia. I do want to ask you about the broader picture a little bit. So in April, you wrote with some of your Atlantic colleagues that the Pentagon was maybe not giving the president the full picture of the war. And then on Friday, we have the president getting into it with David Sanger from New York Times saying that the paper's coverage of the war was treasonous. My question is, that improved at all? Does the president know how the war is really going, and do the American people?
14: It's a really great question. You know, the president, we've known since his first term that he doesn't consume intelligence or, I think, you know, other kinds of information in the same way as other presidents have. You know, every president has different preferences, of course, but in terms of the, you know, lengthy, dense intelligence briefings that, you know, that the PTB briefers have typically done, he doesn't have that same appetite for that information. You know, we know that he's relied on these videos that the Pentagon has produced. At the same time, you know, he has, I think, now been asking harder questions because, you know, the war isn't going well.
4: Yeah.
14: But, you know, the Pentagon, I will say, the Pentagon, from my vantage point, in terms of their public information, does really seem to be trying to present a favorable picture of this war to an extent that is arguably misleading in many cases.
4: We've only got about 30 seconds, and I'm not just trying to put you on the spot, but I do want to get really quickly your take on these troop redeployments out of Europe. We had that initial announcement, and now it seems like troops might be coming out of Poland as well as Germany. How is this good for American security?
14: I don't think it is good for American security, at least in to the extent that it sends a message to Russia that the United States is not committed to Europe. Now, Europe is taking significant steps to bolster its own arsenal to, you know, get NATO in a different place, in a more prepared place. But the United States, it's more symbolic than practical, I think. And I do think that it remains to be seen whether it happens. I mean, the discussion of Poland shows how complicated this will be to pull permanent troops out.
5: Missy, always great to speak with you. Missy Ryan of The Atlantic, thank you very much for the time on this Sunday. Appreciate it.
4: Thanks so much. All right, coming up, with the rising oil prices comes rising gas. Well, that's called double trouble for the presidents and Republicans in the midterms. That's straight ahead on Bloomberg This Weekend.
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12: Thank you for joining us live on Bloomberg This Week, and I'm Lisa Mateo. Let's get you up to date on today's top stories. Residents in southern Lebanon continue to pick up the pieces, and bulldozers work to clear debris from the streets after Israeli strikes hit the city of Tyre. Lebanon's state news agency also said Israel issued warnings to residents of strikes in several towns in the south of the country. It comes as Israel and Lebanon agreed to extend their expiring Israel Hezbollah ceasefire for another 45 days to allow for negotiations on a broader peace agreement. Meanwhile, hundreds of Israeli demonstrators attended an anti-government rally in Tel Aviv. The conflict in Gaza and Israel's multi-front war in the Middle East has divided Israeli society over the leadership of Prime Minister Benjamin Netanyahu and his hard-right government. A fuel truck

0: 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Okay,
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17: And I'm Monica Ricks in the Bloomberg Newsroom. Here are some of the stories we're watching. The Trump administration has allowed a waiver on Russian crude sales to lapse, even as the war in Iran continues to choke oil supplies and drive up fuel costs. Bloomberg's Ed Kalecki reports.
18: The expiration effectively ends for now a brief period where the administration eased sanctions on some Russian oil, enabling purchases that would otherwise be barred. The Trump administration issued an initial waiver in March and a second in April, both applying only to a subset of Russian oil that had already been loaded onto tankers. The waivers have been controversial, especially with European allies who see sanctions as essential to starving Russia of crude revenue and depriving Moscow funding for its war in Ukraine. Ed Kalecki, Bloomberg Radio.
17: The Information reports BlackRock is now looking to invest $5 to $10 billion in SpaceX's initial public offering next month. SpaceX has confidentially filed for its IPO and seeks to raise as much as $75 billion at a valuation exceeding $2 trillion, which would make it the largest IPO of all time. The company could file publicly as soon as Wednesday. Minutes from the Federal Reserve's April meeting are among the highlights in this week's economic calendar. Bloomberg's Karen Moscow takes a look.
19: Pending home sales are out on Tuesday. Then Wednesday, we get the minutes from last month's FOMC meeting, which was Jerome Powell's final meeting as Fed chair. It'll likely show growing support within the committee to drop its easing bias. Thursday, we get housing starts and building permits and the weekly report on initial jobless claims. And Friday, it's consumer sentiment from the University of Michigan. Karen Moscow, Bloomberg Radio.
17: Concerns about the economy experiencing an artificial intelligence bubble could also be addressed this week when AI chip-making giant NVIDIA posts its earnings on Wednesday. NVIDIA is expecting to post revenue of $79 billion over the past 3 months, which further pushes its market value towards $6 trillion. The market will be focused on revenue from AI data center customers and how severely rising component costs are affecting NVIDIA's margins. And Samsung says negotiations with its largest labor union will resume Monday to try to avert a strike that the nation's prime minister has warned could wreak havoc on the economy. The union wants to expand performance-based pay, including the allocation of 15% of operating profit to worker bonuses. Global news 24 hours a day and whenever you want it with Bloomberg News Now. I'm Monica Ricks, and this is Bloomberg.
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26: And I'm Joe Weisenthal.
25: Today, you are listening to our conversation with Samantha Subramanian, the author of The Web Beneath the Waves, The Fragile Cables That Connect Our World. We're talking about the vast network of fiber optic cables that underpins the world's internet. With everything technological nowadays, you know, whether it's AI or the basic internet, there's a tendency to think of it as this very ephemeral digital presence in our lives. But of course, as we've been discussing on a couple podcasts recently, there is an incredible physical architecture, which is the source of all these things, whether it's subsea fiber optic cables that kind of look like shipping lines or massive data centers that cost a lot of electricity and commodities to produce.
26: Undersea cables is one of the most fascinating things to me because there's been a cable, right, between London and New York for over 100 years.
25: That's
26: And that blows. That's actually why the UK pound sterling rate is called cable. That's why it's nicknamed that. It blows my mind that like over 100 years ago, whenever it was, when they first had the telegraph, that they were able to string a continuous line from London to New York. Like that blows my mind that they could do that whenever that was, like a century ago, whenever. But it blows my mind that they can still do it today. Like it actually, I still find it hard to believe that they can actually have one length of cord that goes undersea this far. Even with all the technologies, I still can't wrap my head around how they do that.
25: Yeah. And some of those cable lines, I think, are armored in various ways to protect them. They're talking about doing like more land fiber optic cables now as well. There's a lot that we should discuss, not just because this topic is incredibly interesting and we've been meaning to for a long time, but also because with all the geopolitical volatility that we're seeing nowadays, you always hear subsea cables coming up as a potential source of vulnerability.
26: Totally. You hear about attacks on them from time to time, and I guess there's probably some redundancies and other ways to route around. But it is weird to think that, like, in theory, you could just, like, cut off some part of the world from the internet. The cables, at least I get that.
25: You could send out little drone lobsters and they like cut the cables on the deep sea bed with their little lobster claws.
26: That's probably literally happening.
25: Okay, we should actually speak to someone who knows about this. We do, in fact, have the perfect guest. Again, someone we wanted to speak to for a very long time. We're going to be speaking with Samanth Subramanian. He's the author of The Web Beneath the Waves, The Fragile Cables That Connect Our World. He's also the acting manager editor of Equator, which is a new magazine covering politics and culture. Sounds very cool. Samanth, thank you so much for coming on Oblots.
27: Thank you for having me.
25: I should have said in the intro that you're actually the author of numerous books on kind of, I would say, disparate subjects. So I'm very curious why you decided to cover something like subsea cables.
27: Well, I mean, there's a long answer and a short answer. And the long answer has to do with this essay that I read more than 10 years ago. This was an essay by the science fiction writer Neal Stephenson. And he had written this piece in Wired magazine sometime in the 90s, 40,000 words long. It took up like virtually the entire magazine, called Mother Earth, Motherboard. And that essay had Stephenson, you know, he sort of casts himself in the role of what he calls a hacker tourist. And he goes around the world kind of looking at places where these subsea cables land and are installed into the earth or let into the sea or repaired. And he meets these like odd people who do this kind of work. Or did this kind of work back then. And he kind of traces through all of this a picture of the the nascent internet. I mean, the internet was already there, but I guess it wasn't as big as it was now, obviously. But, you know, it wasn't even as big as it was in 2005. There was a lot of big data explosions yet to come, but it was clearly something that was burgeoning. And I think Neil Stephenson did such a good job, even in the 1990s, of reminding people that the internet is reliant on this physical infrastructure, this actual cabling that looks remarkably similar to telegraph cables from the 1800s, although, of course, there are big differences. So he wrote this essay in the 1990s. I read it in 2012, I think, and I remember being so entranced by the story that I had to step out to get groceries, and I kept reading on my phone. You know, I read in the shop, I read on the way back, I was walking to and from there. And of course, it struck me that the only reason I was able to load it on my phone as I was walking was because the internet was carrying this story to me through some undersea cable or another. And then fast forward to a few years ago when there was a big volcanic eruption off the coast of Tonga, which is an archipelago in the South Pacific. And Tonga lost connection to its only international subsea data cable. The mudslide and landslide that kind of came out of the volcanic eruption underwater severed this line, and Tonga was sort of plunged into a kind of internet darkness. And that started to make me think, well, what is it like today for a country or a society or an economy to live without the internet for even a brief period? What are these cables like today? How have they changed from the time that Neil Stephenson wrote this essay in the 1990s? Who lays them now? Who owns them now? Has the funding changed? Do governments play a different role, similar role? And I kind of wanted to find all of this out, and I wanted to use Tonga as this kind of little test case of what it was like for a country to live without the internet for a while. And that's why I pitched the book.
26: So there's that famous phrase from Ted Stevens, the senator, that the internet is a series of tubes.
0: And yeah.
26: It is, though. I never understood why everyone made fun of the guy. That's literally what we're talking about. It is a series of tubes. Okay, maybe they're like pipes or cables, but like it never really seemed that wrong.
0: I think the confusion comes with wireless, right? Where you're holding your cell phone and it's like, well, my cell phone isn't actually attached to anything at the moment. So it's hard for people to wrap their heads around.
26: I always thought he was unfairly maligned. Talk to us about the process, the very simple explanation of how a long undersea cable is laid, and how much is it fundamentally similar or different to when that first famous telegraph cable was laid between New York and London?
27: Well, the cables themselves are very different. I mean, the first telegraph cable was made of copper, and you kind of send pulses of electricity through it, and that comes out as the other end, and it's kind of decoded. The modern fiber optic cable is a real technological marvel. I mean, I haven't stopped marveling at it since I started researching this book. The best cables, or the ones at the bottom of the ocean, are just a hair thick, just literally the thickness of a human hair.
0: Wow.
27: They're made of highly purified glass. And down that cable, you send sort of little pulses of light, lasers essentially, and they kind of bounce around the inner walls of the glass, and they come out at the other end, and you can decode them. And what they do these days, there's a long name for it called wave division multiplexing, where they send different frequencies of light encoded with different streams of data. And so that kind of bounces around the glass at various speeds. And then it comes out of the other end, you kind of whoop, suck it out, and you code it all back together, and you kind of read the information out that way. And that has kind of exponentially increased the amount of data that a cable can carry today. You know, these cables are produced by just a handful of companies around the world. So there's a little bottleneck over there in terms of technological capacity to produce these cables. And then there's people who find the money for these cables. So that used to include state-owned telecom companies. Then it included private investors sort of raising money from a bunch of places. Now, as we'll probably talk about, it's mostly big tech companies paying for it out of their own wallets because they can afford to. And then they would fund a survey ship to go out and see what the best route for the cable would be from, say, London to Lisbon to Cape Town to, I don't know, the UAE. And then the survey ship would come back and give you the best possible route. And then a cable laying ship would go out, make multiple trips, and just slowly, very slowly lay the cable along exactly that route. And you have to do it that way because too fast and it might snap, too slow and there's too much slack in the cable. And so you really need to kind of find this optimum speed at which to travel. And it's really funny, there's one company in the entire world that makes a kind of software that all these cable ships use that determine the ship's path, the ship's speed, all of this stuff, just so the cable is laid just so.
0: Hmm.
26: Just to be clear, quick question. Is it basically, whether we're talking about the Victorian era cable or now, is it a ship with a giant spool, basically, that slowly unwinds as it moves?
27: That's basically okay. It. Yeah, I mean, that hasn't changed. I mean, there's a couple of other things that haven't changed, but that definitely hasn't changed. They call them a drum or they call it a spool, but essentially you wind the cable around the spool and then you load it on board and then you set off into the high seas. So that part of it hasn't changed. Of course, the cable is much lighter now, so you can load a lot more cable onto it because it's not sort of thick metal.
0: Sorry, I realized we kind of skipped ahead, but for people who do like to malign Senator Stevens on his tubes comment, why is it that we can't just send data all through cellular means? Why do we need fiber optic cables at all?
27: You can, definitely. I mean, you can use satellites, and in fact, satellite phones have been around for a long while. Garmin makes all of these satellite-enabled devices, and you can download weather data and other stuff onto it. It's just that the volume, the sheer volume of data that we ingest on a daily basis, you couldn't fill Earth's orbit with enough satellites to take all that data up. I mean, think about what it means. It means everybody's Netflix streams and everybody's Zoom calls and everybody's texts and phone calls and day trades and PowerPoint presentations that live on the cloud and data servers that serve other kinds of things. Everything is essentially on a cloud somewhere. And there's so much data out there that there's not enough satellites that could process all of it.
0: Okay, that makes sense. So the other thing I really wanted to ask you is, who actually makes these decisions about what gets laid and where and who's financing it? And I know you mentioned that big tech nowadays pays for most of it, but I imagine that must have changed throughout time, right? If we're thinking back to that first transatlantic cable, maybe it was wealthy industrialists trying to do something nice for the world. I don't know. Maybe it was governments pressing forward with it. More likely it was private companies. But the role of who's funding and planning these things must have changed throughout time.
27: It definitely has. I mean, in the 80s and 90s, and I mean the 1980s and 1990s, a lot of these telecom companies around the world were state-owned. And so they would kind of figure out that they needed a cable to run from, let's say, London to Portugal to three African countries and then onwards to Singapore, as an example. So the telecom companies in each of these governments would come together and they would say, well, look, this is how we want to lay the cable. This is how much money we can put up. In return, we get this much bandwidth and we can kind of sell that on to our customers. And so these companies would form essentially like a consortium. And that was the consortium model was popular for a very long time. And then in the 1990s and the early 2000s, you saw this wave of privatization around the world. All of these telecom companies were hived off into private companies. And suddenly, at the same time, there was also this growth of the investor-led model. Like an investor would say, this cable looks like a good business idea. I will go out and raise money. And then I will come back to these telecom companies and say, look, I'm willing to lay this cable. How much bandwidth do you want to buy from me? And they would kind of apportion bandwidth in that way. And so that model prevailed for like much of the 2000s. And I think it's only about 7 or 8 years ago that big tech companies, by which I mean Google, Meta, Amazon, and Microsoft, 2 out of every 3 new cables were being funded and owned either in part or in full by one of these 4 tech companies.
26: 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I'm Jill Wiesenthal.
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5: 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Why a decrease in global birth rates could send countries scrambling to increase immigration. How pond scum could change high-end fashion. You get context. 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
1: This is All Thoughts on Bloomberg Radio. I'm Tracy Alloway.
2: And I'm Joe Weisenthal.
1: Today's episode, we are looking at subsea cables, how they actually get built and laid. We are speaking with Samantha Subramanian, the author of The Web Beneath the Waves, The Fragile Cables That Connect Our World.
2: When the infrastructure of the internet was first starting to be built out, particularly in the 1990s, there was a popular parallel to the railway booms, etc. And it's sort of similar economics and connecting locations and all that. Rail is kind of a natural monopoly. You know, if you want to have a rail between New York and Chicago, you don't need five separate tracks owned by separate companies all right next to each other. It's sort of wasteful, et cetera.
1: Wait, let me just say, as a regular Amtrak commuter, I do wish there were multiple tracks.
2: You wish there were competition, but there's never going to be, right? That'll just never happen. There aren't going to be four tracks between a random town in Connecticut and New York.
1: One can dream.
2: To what degree do the economics of this replicate? How much redundancy is there? How many different cables are there in some cases along exactly the same route? To what degree does the natural monopoly effect either replicate or not?
3: Well, there's a considerable amount of redundancy built in, because I think the deal here is this. Even if Google owns, for example, one transatlantic cable, and let's assume, hypothetically, it funnels only Google-based data through that cable. So let's assume it funnels Gmail and Google Meets and all this other stuff. Only Google data is going through that cable. This never happens, but we'll let it ride for now. It is in Google's best interests to buy redundancy on another cable, because that cable might go down. And in a similar way, it is in Meta's best interest to buy redundancy on a Google cable, just in case a Meta cable goes down. So there's a lot of redundancy built into the system. There's between 500 and 550 undersea cables around the world. Many of them are sort of clustered around these, not surprisingly, these big areas of economic activity. So Western Europe to the eastern seaboard of the US, Southeast Asia, China and Southeast Asia, the Gulf, and then India. So these are heavily trafficked routes, and there's a lot of cables that traffic them for the simple reason that redundancy is important. We can think about the fact that every year, roughly 100 cables get cut around the world. Most of these are accidents. There might be a ship that throws its anchor overboard and cuts a cable by accident, or it might be that a fishing boat is trawling the seabed and it hooks a cable and snags it and cuts it. So think about 100 cuts every year, and yet we don't experience nearly that order of internet outages, right? And part of the reason is, of course, we have redundancy in the form of land cables, which I haven't really talked about in this book, but there's cables coming to the US from Canada and so on. So that takes up a share of the traffic. But also there's redundancy in the marine cable ecosystem itself. So like if one cable gets cut, there's enough cables crossing the Atlantic, for example, to take up the burden of the data that was severed.
1: Actually, this reminds me, the other thing I wanted to ask you is, how much does geography play into these decisions? Because again, going back to that chart, they very much resemble shipping lanes. So getting from point A to point B, presumably as fast and efficiently as possible. But also one thing I learned in researching for this episode is that Egypt apparently is a big, I don't want to say choke point, but like a major center for fiber optic cables, in much the same way that it's a major center for container shipping through the Suez Canal. So how much does just pure basic geography actually inform the decisions of where these cables get laid?
3: Oh, it's a big deal. I mean, first there's undersea geography, right? I mean, the topography of the ocean floor is obviously not flat, flat, flat. There are crevasses and gorges, and there's currents that go one way or another. There's like steep lips of rocky cliffs. And so you have to kind of avoid all of this. You know, Tonga, which I mentioned earlier, has the unfortunate situation of sitting in that Pacific Ring of Fire. So there's an underwater volcano not far away, and that's liable to break its cables. And it has in the past, even before the one that I talk about. So undersea geography, big deal. But even overseas geography is a massive deal. So for example, if you want to come from Asia to Europe, as with a ship, it's much cheaper to come through the Suez Canal rather than to go around South Africa. And, you know, in the Neil Stephenson essay I talked about, he makes a big deal out of this in a sort of really elegant way. He goes to Alexandria where a bunch of cables are sort of crisscrossing over from Asia to Europe and vice versa. And he talks about how Alexandria is at that point kind of like a storehouse or a hub of information, very similar to how it was back in the day when the Library of Alexandria was still in place. So there's this parallel with ancient history. But, you know, Egypt, you bring up Egypt, and Egypt's a really good example. The other good example is something that's very much in the news now, which is the Strait of Hormuz. Mm. And just as it's very convenient for ships to take that path in, so it is for cables to take that path in. And the Red Sea and the Strait of Hormuz are both choke points, as you say again, in which if a malign actor sort of wanted to really cripple the global internet, they could go down there, use your lobster drones that you talked about, and clip every single cable that runs through the ocean floor over there.
1: And wait, can I just ask on that? So when I look at the map of subsea cables going across the Strait of Hormuz, it's like Saudi Arabia connecting to, I guess, Iran. Can they cripple the global internet by snapping those cables in particular, or would it just cripple the connectivity between the countries that are clustered around there?
3: Well, I mean, it would definitely impede the countries clustered around there, but we also have to remember that the internet doesn't function like a highway in the sense that the fastest route between two points is not necessarily the shortest route.
1: Okay.
3: So, for example, if I'm sitting in London and I'm sort of pinging a server in, let's say, Portugal, it may well be that at that particular moment, and this router is making the decision for me, the shortest route is to France and then onward to Portugal by land rather than through sea throughout.
1: I see. Okay.
3: It may also be that I live in Saudi Arabia, but I'm a Gmail user and my Gmail data is being stored somewhere else. It's being stored maybe in Western Europe, or it's being stored even in the US. You don't know which server your data lives on at all. And so when you cut a bunch of cables that service that particular part of the world, you're also essentially forcing the rest of the internet to reroute itself constantly until these cables are fixed.
2: How does cable repair work?
3: Oh, man, it's so old school. I mean, I was kind of shocked at this. I thought there would be unmanned underwater vehicles and so on and so forth. But actually, a lot of it is just exactly how telegraph lines were fixed back in the day, which is that you send a ship out to where you think the cut is. And obviously now our sense of where a broken cable might lie is much, much sharper than it used to be in the 1800s. But once you get there, you throw a grapnel hook overboard and you kind of drag it along the seafloor and you hope that it snags the cable. Hmm. And sometimes you have a bite and you pull it up and it's caught something else entirely and you chuck it back into the ocean and you try again. And so this is essentially how all ships do repairs these days. And of course, once you get the cable on board, it then jumps back into extremely sophisticated gear. So there's a lab on board the ship that is built to splice sort of glass fiber optic cables together. It's stabilized even in a very rocky sea, it can sort of work with astounding levels of stability. There's a clean room. And so you kind of do all of this stuff and then you carefully lay it back into the ocean in the exact coordinates where it used to be. And you test it and you test it again and again until you make sure that it works.
1: So we know that cables can be cut mostly by accident, but occasionally by bad actors. But as you mentioned earlier, there are redundancies built into the system. What are redundancies that I guess we're not as attuned to at the moment? Like, what are the weaknesses that we should be really thinking about?
3: Well, I mean, one of the weaknesses, this is not a weakness from the internet's point of view, maybe, although some people might beg to differ. But I think this earlier point that I raised, which is the dominance of four essentially American tech companies in the cable laying world, is a weakness in one way. It kind of shrinks the internet because the internet then depends on where these companies want to lay cables and people rely on them for who's going to get served by the internet and who isn't. There's an example that I cite in the book about the longest cable laid anywhere in the world. And this is a cable called To Africa. And it's funded and owned, I think, almost entirely by Meta. And Meta, therefore, I think, like, makes the decisions of, well, which West African countries should we land in? Now, West African countries and Africa in general, they're very underserved by the internet. I mean, this is sort of an internet deficient population. And for any economy today, I think the internet is sort of it's a prerequisite. You can't develop and grow without being online as much as everybody else is in the West. And so for the government of West Africa, this of Côte d'Ivoire, for example, this presents a real dilemma. On the one hand, do they welcome Meta in and say, you know, of course, feel free to land a cable on our shores, but we have these kinds of conditions that European countries have. We want our citizens' data to be stored on servers on our soil. And this is something that European countries have been able to demand and get quite often. But unfortunately, the Côte d'Ivoire government has much less leverage than any Western European nation. And so, for example, if we were to tell Meta that, it runs the risk of Meta saying, well, that's fine. Maybe we don't want to land in this country after all and loop somewhere else instead. And so then they're in a real dilemma. I mean, do they sort of look out for the privacy and data security of their citizens, or do they give their citizens expanded internet access, which is really what they're craving? And I think this is a weakness. It gives a lie to the old sort of utopian model of a free, open internet. And as in many other ways, which we talk about all the time these days, I think this also actually sort of closes off the internet in some sense and kind of suffocates certain people who want to get online.
1: Mm. Joe, I was trying to think of a really remote place in the world that yeah. might not have fiber optic cable yet. And so I looked up Kiribati, and it turns out there's a cable that's supposed to have become operational, funded by the US, Australia, and Japan in 2025. But I can't see anything about whether it actually did start working.
2: Hmm. There you go. There must be some Chinese company that's competing with Meta and all these going to the developing world and Africa and LATAM and saying, you don't have to trust these big tech giants. We'll do it and we'll do it cheaper, et cetera. That must exist, right?
3: There is exactly one. Well, there's two, I think. But the main one is called HMN, which is a spin-off of Huawei. And HMN has been in the cable business for a while now, like I think more than a decade. And HMN doesn't really own cables outright. HMN is kind of like these two or three big companies, including Subcom in the US, that lay cables. They kind of go.
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0: And I'm Monica Ricks in the Bloomberg Newsroom. Here are some of the stories we're watching. The Trump administration has allowed a waiver on Russian crude sales to lapse, even as the war in Iran continues to choke oil supplies and drive up fuel costs. Bloomberg's Ed Kalecki reports.
13: The expiration effectively ends for now a brief period where the administration eased sanctions on some Russian oil, enabling purchases that would otherwise be barred. The Trump administration issued an initial waiver in March and a second in April, both applying only to a subset of Russian oil that had already been loaded onto tankers. The waivers have been controversial, especially with European allies who see sanctions as essential to starving Russia of crude revenue and depriving Moscow funding for its war in Ukraine. Ed Kalecki, Bloomberg Radio.
0: The Information reports BlackRock is now looking to invest $5 to $10 billion in SpaceX's initial public offering next month. SpaceX has confidentially filed for its IPO and seeks to raise as much as $75 billion at a valuation exceeding $2 trillion, which would make it the largest IPO of all time. The company could file publicly as soon as Wednesday. Minutes from the Federal Reserve's April meeting are among the highlights in this week's economic calendar. Bloomberg's Karen Moscow takes a look.
14: Pending home sales are out on Tuesday. Then Wednesday, we get the minutes from last month's FOMC meeting, which was Jerome Powell's final meeting as Fed chair. It'll likely show growing support within the committee to drop its easing bias. Thursday, we get housing starts and building permits and the weekly report on initial jobless claims. And Friday, it's consumer sentiment from the University of Michigan. Karen Moscow, Bloomberg Radio.
0: Concerns about the economy experiencing an artificial intelligence bubble could also be addressed this week when AI chip-making giant NVIDIA posts its earnings on Wednesday. NVIDIA is expecting to post revenue of $79 billion over the past 3 months, which further pushes its market value towards $6 trillion. The market will be focused on revenue from AI data center customers and how severely rising component costs are affecting NVIDIA's margins. And Samsung says negotiations with its largest labor union will resume Monday to try to avert a strike that the nation's prime minister has warned could wreak havoc on the economy. The union wants to expand performance-based pay, including the allocation of 15% of operating profit to worker bonuses. Global news 24 hours a day and whenever you want it with Bloomberg News Now. I'm Monica Ricks, and this is Bloomberg.
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1: In any way. But even more than that, I think people in the industry start to worry that something like a kind of bifurcation of the internet is going to start setting in. By which I mean that if there's a particular part of the world that needs cabling and the Americans want to cable it but don't want Chinese involvement and the Chinese want to cable it as well, there will essentially be two parallel cable systems running in that part of the world. Now, this isn't parallel in the sense of redundancy. This is parallel in the sense of superfluity. You don't need both of them, and yet you have both of them. And so what happens to the internet there? Does it get fractured and split along these two cable systems? What then happens to the promise of the internet, which, as we said, was conceived as a free and open access kind of system to link the world? And so I think there are people in the industry who talk to me quite a bit about their anxieties for just how the internet might be bifurcated in this way.
2: It came up that most of the damage that happens to undersea cables is probably by accident, fishermen, whatever. But is there a measurable increase in intentional sabotage of cables that we've seen?
1: I mean, people within the industry seem to think so. And I think governments seem to think so as well. And so we've seen an amping up by many degrees of the kinds of protective measures that governments and companies accord to these cables. So the UK, where I live right now, a few years ago, they announced that they would have 2 military naval vessels permanently on patrol around the island to protect not just undersea data cables, but also power cables and oil and gas pipelines. The Baltic nations and the Scandinavian nations have their Coast Guard patrols on higher alert than ever before because they think Russian ships are out there to cut these cables in acts of what is known as gray zone warfare. The Taiwanese government is paranoid that China will eventually, you know, in some kind of act of war, cut every single one of the 15 internet cables coming from overseas that land on Taiwanese shores. So I think there's like a real anxiety surrounding this particular act of malicious damage. This, of course, goes along with the fact that there's plenty of other anxiety about geopolitical conflict in this day and age. But I think countries and governments are acutely aware that this is one extremely effective way of crippling economies that a malicious actor could undertake at virtually no or little expense.
3: So I'm looking at a headline right now that says Saudi Arabia, Qatar, and the UAE are financing competing data corridors through Syria, Iraq, and East Africa to try to bypass the Strait of Hormuz to avoid the problems we've been talking about. What are the things that governments or private companies can actually do if they're worried about bad actors out there who might be attacking this vital infrastructure?
1: Well, one thing to do is to build out more redundancy. And I don't mean just lay more cables. If you look at the map of the telegraph cables of the late 1800s and you look at the current map of undersea cables, you see that they're kind of similar. I mean, they're almost the same, except for this big new thicket of undersea data cables that has come up in East Asia and Southeast Asia. And part of the reason for that is out of habit or inertia or reasons of cost efficiency, cables still land in pretty much the same places that they did 100 years ago. So I'm from India, for example, and many, if not all, of the undersea data cables that land in India today land in Mumbai on the west coast or Chennai on the east coast. And that's exactly where the telegraph cables used to land a century ago. I asked many people as to why this is, and, you know, it's just easier. You have the data centers there already. There's economies of scale. So all you have to do is just get an extra cable on there and you have the rest of the infrastructure ready to go. But maybe a solution lies in finding other places to land, other places in which this data infrastructure can be protected. That's one option. The other option is exactly what you said right now, which is to find alternate routes. But this is not easy either. I mean, the reason, for example, that all these years, cable companies continued laying through the Strait of Hormuz and didn't go through Syria is because Syria was a hotbed for conflict. I mean, it's very difficult to imagine laying a cable through Syria circa 8 years ago or 9 years ago, or laying a cable through Iraq circa 25 years ago, or indeed 30 years ago. These were places where geopolitical sort of turbulence made it very difficult to

0: ensure the security of the cable. But yet, as we see now in the headline you read out, people are being forced to reconsider these other routes, which I think is a good thing as well.
1: You mentioned that it's just not plausible right now to replace all of this infrastructure with basically satellite internet. The capacity doesn't exist for all kinds of reasons. You know, the Elon Musks of the world, but there's actually one Elon Musk. But, you know, he's sort of in a category of his own in many respects. But, like, is there a vision? Are there people talking about the prospect that one day the entire internet could truly be wireless? I mean, they find ways, 5G, they find ways to optimize wireless connectivity that are significantly better than they were 5 years ago, certainly 20 years ago, et cetera. Is anyone talking about a post-cable future?
0: No, I don't think anybody is. And the reason for that is however much satellites have improved, and they have a lot. So, for example, in the 16 months in which it didn't have cabled internet, one of these outlying islands of Tonga just relied on Starlinks throughout.
1: Yeah.
0: And that was very useful. But the problem here is that however much satellites improve, our appetite, our sheer thirst for data is just going to improve exponentially.
1: Yeah.
0: We're seeing that now with the AI boom and the fact that all of this training data is also sitting on servers in one place, and we're calling it up on Claude and ChatGPT and other kind of engines on our laptop. And so this is a new kind of use for data and a new kind of data flow that wouldn't have existed 5 years ago. So we've clearly already seen this explosion of additional data burdens on the cabling industry. And so I think, realistically speaking, nobody thinks that we can replace all our data infrastructure with satellites. I think cables are here for a good long while yet.
2: This was going to be my next question, actually. So your book came out, I think, just in October of last year, so still relatively new. How does the rise of AI, the hyperscalers, the data centers actually change the trajectory of the subsea cable world?
0: I don't think it changes the trajectory so much. It just kind of accelerates it. I mean, there was already, as I mentioned earlier, some of these big tech companies that were laying cables of their own. All those big tech companies are now engaged in their own kind of AI efforts, and often very big, large scale ones at that. And so I think like the need for these cables and the need to lay more cables and at a faster clip is only going to increase, because I think you're going to have more AI training data centers out there. You're going to have more flows of data. And so people were kind of worried for a little while, maybe about 5 or 6 years ago, people were talking about the fact that maybe there was a glut of cables out there right now, and that maybe we didn't need to lay any more new cables for the foreseeable future because we were kind of set. But the AI boom has changed all that. It is also true that, you know, the cabling industry follows a similar trajectory to the world economy. When there's a recession, it goes down. People stop laying cables because it's very expensive to finance as a project. After the dot-com boom, for example, in early 2000 and then the dot-com bust, there was a period of stasis that lasted for almost like 5 years. There was all this extra cabling that had been ordered up, but nobody was laying it because it was just too expensive. So I think part of it is cyclical and it will follow the trajectory of the economy itself. But I think as far as the AI revolution or the AI boom goes, as long as that persists, I think we'll still need to see more and more cables being laid just to make this entire project possible.
1: One last question I have. So one of the reasons why cable, going back to the old days, exists is for finance specifically, and having information about trading in one place and another at roughly the same time, making markets more efficient. Another thing is corporations, they don't use the public internet for a lot of their communications. They use private intranets, which are faster and more secure and safer. Are there examples of, like, I don't know, JP Morgan, they have offices in London and they have offices in New York, wanting to have purely dedicated cables that is not the public internet, but is essentially a very large scale expansion of their private intranet?
0: No, I don't think that exists yet. I mean, there have been instances in the past, I think, of like financiers deciding that they want to lay their own overland cables.
1: Yeah.
0: I can't remember which book it was. I think maybe it was Rocket Boys, but it was a Michael Lewis book about Flash traders.
2: Flash Boys,
0: that's right. That opens with the laying of a cable overland, not overseas, not undersea. But, you know, that does exist. But I think the only sort of big entities that decide that they need their own cables and they're going to lay them and exclude everybody else from them are the big militaries of the world. So the US military has its own cables. The Chinese military has its own cables. They have their own contractors for that. And none of the public internet travels down them whatsoever.
2: Hmm. What's your favorite subsea cable?
0: Oh, man, there's a really short one that almost shouldn't exist because it's so short. But I feel like it's so cute because it does exist. It's, I don't know, maybe 14 miles long. I'm looking this up in my book now. And it goes between the Isle of Man and Northern Ireland. It's 41 miles. So it's not super short, but it just feels like it's one of those cables that was laid only because it demonstrated just how cost efficient these technologies were.
2: All right, Samanth Subramaniam, we're going to have to leave it there. But thank you so much for coming on All Thoughts. That was super interesting.
0: Thank you so much. This was a lot of fun.
2: So, Joe, that was fascinating.
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2: Radios who would work together to build these things. And now it's just sort of one of four very large tech companies that are doing most of it. The other thing that I was thinking about is just, I didn't realize the militaries had their own cables, but again,
1: makes
2: a lot of sense.
1: Yeah, no, I love that topic. Like I said, I still think it's like one of like the great marvels. Like, there's a lot of miles.
2: Yeah, except we can't actually marvel at it because it's underneath miles and miles of the oceans.
1: This has been Odd Lots on Bloomberg Radio. I'm Joe Weisenthal.
2: And I'm Tracy Alloway.
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5: This is a Bloomberg Money Minute. With skyrocketing airfares and rising jet fuel prices, a lot of people are making their summer travel plans based on where their points will take them and not necessarily where they want to go.
6: So a lot of people are focusing on using their points, so from either flying through an airline all the time or also through their credit cards, like an Amex or a Chase Sapphire Reserve.
5: Josiana Joshua is a personal finance reporter for Bloomberg News.
6: They're using those points to dictate where they're going and get the best deals, and that's kind of where they're determining how to travel and where to travel.
5: And that has many people seeking out less pricey destinations.
6: What's out at the moment is Paris and Rome, but we also saw what's in is Brussels, where hotels cost almost half as much as they do in Paris, and Naples, where it's 30% cheaper to stay than Rome.
5: Even the lowest priced flights to Europe this summer are running north of $1,000. I'm Charlie Pellett, Bloomberg Radio.